I was happy as a lark, but now I go for walks, to the movies, maybe to the park. I have a seat on the same old bench to watch the children play. You know, tomorrow is their future, but for me, just another day. They all gather around me. They seem to know my name. We laugh, tell a few jokes, but it still doesn't ease my pain. I know I can't hide from a memory, though day after day I've tried. I keep saying she'll be back, but today again.

members of the feminine punk collective Pussy Riot face 3 years in jail each for taking part in a punk rock prayer in which they called on the Virgin Mary to rid Russia of

0: Boom shakalang. They are for us. Sin. Come in you. Come in you.
1: This is the revolution.
2: Tap history.

0: I think, have revolutionized what political philosophy became since then. Let me just mention a few of the issues that have been raised and that, thanks to the great speakers today, will be raised in what follows about the value and the form, or the different forms of autonomy and decision-making, and how many forms of heteronomy there are, and which of these stem from and reproduce structural injustice. There's the question of whether we can still use the old Marxist term of false consciousness when we analyze the mode of thinking of persons living under and conforming to structures of domination. Speaking about structural injustice, there is, ever since Iris Marion Young, the debate about structural versus agential injustice. And, well, we have to keep thinking about these issues, and it's a lively debate. Also, speaking about Iris's work, The Many Faces of Domination, or Oppression, as she called it, and then Violence, we have to understand that are characteristic of patriarchal societies. And Manon's work, of course, is groundbreaking here, as is Serene's, with regard to structural injustice. Speaking about patriarchy, how many forms of it do actually exist, and how resilient are they, and why is that the case? There's a debate about what equal respect means among different person, and how equality and difference can be balanced, reconciled, thought through. I think of Sheila Ben Habib, who's actually here this week, but couldn't make it to the conference, and sends her regards. That's what she has been working on. There is the critique of essentializing understandings of the identities of other that Judith Butler and many others have brought forth. There's the recent debate about epistemic injustice, which, however, if you look back at the debates in the 80s and 90s, is not a recent debate. They didn't have the term, but they had other terms for the analysis of what Fricker calls epistemic injustice. There's this huge range of issues that are connected to the term intersectionality, which I think is hugely important. And finally, there's the question we all want to know an answer to: what does emancipation actually mean? In Frankfurt, of course, there's a long tradition of dealing with these questions, and feminism now has a firm place within this tradition, but it had to fight for this firm place, and it takes some time. Because it's not the case that academia is a place free from patriarchy. And so I'm very grateful that Normative Voters is a place where we had many of these debates and where we continue, thanks to great colleagues like Manon and Francesca, to deal with them at the highest possible theoretical level, as we see today. So many thanks again, Francesca, for coming up with the idea, for organizing this. Many thanks to you, Manon, for your help in many ways. Thanks to Normative Audience, not just for its support, but also to the great people. Rebecca is in the back, and there's Christopher and Aline and Robin, to the great people who help making this possible. The Visser Fund, which is a fund that allows us to invite great postdoctoral colleagues here, and is based on a generous donation of the late Klaus Visser. We gratefully acknowledge, and also the support by the Cornelia Goethe Center, which is a great collaboration partner in our endeavors. And with this, I leave this place and turn over to Lucas for the first lecture in Paris. Thank you.
1: Introduce Manon, our first speaker for today. I will say a little bit about the schedule and the organization. So we first heard Manon, we'll hear Manon speak, then I'll introduce our two commentators, and then Manon will give them the possibility to respond to the comments. And then we'll have, after Serene's, Caleb's, and Francesca's session, a combined Q&A, as I understand it. Apologies for if you have urgent questions, I can't take them in this session.

0: But now, let me introduce Manon Garcia. Manon Garcia is professor for practical philosophy here at Goethe University. Before coming to Frankfurt, she had a position at the Freie Universität Berlin as a junior professor of practical philosophy, and she was an assistant professor in philosophy at Yale University, and she had positions in Harvard, as well as the University of Chicago. Manon Garcia works in political philosophy, feminist philosophy, and moral philosophy, as well as 20th century French philosophy and philosophy of social science. Recently, in 2025, she was awarded with the prestigious Heinz Meyer Leibniz Prize. She's the author of many publications. I'm just going to name her three books. First one, We Are Not Born Submissive, How Patriarchy Shapes Women's Lives, by Princeton University Press. The Joy of Consent, A Philosophy of Good Sex. And most recently, Living with Men, Reflections on the Pellicot Trial. All of these books were originally published in French and translated into many different languages, including German with Zurkam. And we're going to hear Manon speak about submission or complicity, agency, and heteronomy under oppression.
1: Thank you, Lucas. Thank you, Rainer. And most importantly, thank you, Francesca, for organizing this. I'm very happy to be here. I feel like this is the moment where my being in Frankfurt becomes real. So I'm very happy about this. So I'm gonna jump in. I don't have slides, I don't have a handout, but I'm gonna try to make it not boring. Let's see how that works. Let me just check, is there a... Okay, so I wanna begin with a woman. She's in her early 30s, college educated, and once an aspiring professional. She has, by her own account, read her fair share of feminist theory. A few years ago, she left her career to dedicate herself to her husband and children. She structures her days around her husband's schedule. She defers to him on most household decisions. She dresses for his pleasure. She works out because he likes very thin women. She posts videos online about her satisfactions with her newly traditional wife. She does not feel coerced, and she says so. She gives reasons for her choice, and there are reasons her listeners can recognize as reasons. She reports being happier than ever. Whatever this woman is doing, she is not a victim of a deception. She is not unaware of her alternatives, and she is actively, even joyfully, engaged with what she's doing. And yet, something that feminist philosophy has long wanted to say about cases like her, something Wollstonecraft tried to say about dependence, Beauvoir about otherness, Dworkin about right-wing women, resists being articulated in the standard vocabulary of contemporary analytic philosophy. The difficulty is one that Paul Benson identified more than three decades ago. And it is worth stating precisely because everything I say today is going to be an attempt to answer. Procedural conceptions of autonomy cannot, on their own resources, distinguish oppressive from benign socialization because the mechanism by which the agent comes to endorse her choices is in both cases the same. Our young woman reflectively endorses her decision. She can give reasons, her preferences are internally consistent. So there's no irrationality, for instance. By the lights of endorsement-based or reasons responsiveness accounts, she is autonomous. And yet, calling her autonomous misses what feminists have always wanted to say about the relation between her actions and the patriarchal structures that make them intelligible, valued, and rewarded. But calling her non-autonomous, however, risks denying her the agency that she so visibly exercises, and so reinstates exactly the gesture that feminists from a long time ago, but also from Saba Mahmoud, Serene Kader, have rightly warned against stigmatizing the agent on the basis of the philosopher's prior conviction that the agent's situation must be morally faulty. So this puzzle has split contemporary feminist philosophy broadly in two camps. One camp, the relational autonomy theory, in the words work of Mackenzie, Stolyar, Oshana, among others, proposes to revise autonomy itself by adding substantive or socially constitutive criteria so that the young woman of our example fails to satisfy them, so that we can say that she's failing at autonomy in a certain way. The other camp, what Kader and McGill call non-ideal autonomy theory, and which includes Saussure's work, but also Diana Myers, Marilyn Friedman, and Umar Narayan, preserves a thin procedural notion of autonomy and looks elsewhere for concepts that captures what such a woman does. My paper here aims to contribute to the second tradition. And the question that I want to ask is a question of conceptual fit. So I'm doing some sort of conceptual engineering, but not necessarily ameliorative analysis. So among the moral concepts available for diagnosing what oppression does to a woman like this, which one is the right one for the agential phenomenon that the case above instantiates. There are overall four candidates. There's the adaptive preferences that was developed by Nussbaum and criticized and redeveloped by Serene, that captures cases in which deprivation reshapes the agent's preferences. But this framework cannot capture the cases where the agent is not deprived and her other options are not foreclosed. There's compliance as bargaining that Serene developed through Narayan and Francesca, in which compliance with oppressive norms is the welfare maximizing strategy under harm-benefit bundling. But the case above does not report itself as a bargain. And the alternatives are not legible to the agent as costs. Then you have complicity, which is one big thing right now, and the phenomenological version was developed by Knowles and refined by Philippa Melo-Lopez. And I think it names something genuine in such cases. We want to say something like, what about the women who are complicit with the patriarchy? But as I shall argue, the problem is that the phenomenon is framed from the outset as a falling away from freedom when was already failing to honor. So in a way, it prevents us from doing the normative work because it does the normative work from the get-go by having a very normatively loaded concept. And then recently you have complacency that was theorized by Yingqian Zhu, that names a related but distinct moral failing, restricted to privileged oppressed agents who once resisted and have ceased, which fits some cases but does not generalize and is, in Zhu's own treatment, distinct from both submission and complicity. So I want to argue here that the right concept for this phenomenon is submission. So part of what I'm doing in here is try to put in analytic terms what I've done in my first book in what is seen as too continental because it talks about authors that one should not name, like Beauvoir and Deleuze and this kind of thing. And I want to isolate and defend three claims. The first one is that submission, which is defined as a first personal attitude and action of non-resistance, often shading into active assistance in an ongoing asymmetric power relation by the non-dominating agent, names the agential dimension of choices that are rational, reason-giving, and reflectively endorsed without being autonomous. It picks out what is left after rational choice and adaptive preferences analysis have done their work. Second, I want to say that submission is a better descriptive concept than complicity. That the complicity framework, even when its defenders are explicit, as Knowles is, that no legalistic notion of blame is intended, cannot do the descriptive work because its ordinary language residue and its, Heideggerian normative baseline together resupply the moral evaluation the disclaimer was meant to remove. So I think the right place for moral evaluation is not the descriptive concept. We need a descriptive concept and then add a normative evaluation, maybe through the concept of the Beauvoirian category of bad faith. And third, and I think this is important, submission can be productive of and not merely reactive to relations of interpersonal domination. In the ongoing case, submission helps constitute the relation rather than just respond to it. So let me start with the first point, what submission is. So submission, on the account I am defending, is non-resistant participation in an ongoing unequal power relation by the non-dominant agent in that relation, where this participation is grounded on an attitude, so minimally acceptance, more characteristically deference, identification, or even desire, toward the asymmetry of the relation. So you need to, it's not just the fact that you act in a submissive, it's not just that you act, it's that you have attitudes that are called in English, basically, submissiveness. Submission, in this sense, is at once an action and a settled posture, something the agent does, and something through which she inhabits the relation. I think there are three features that matter. So first, submission is both an action and an attitude. It's very tempting to pick only one. Either you treat the woman as acting, and you miss the effective structure she brings to it, or you treat her as having an attitude, and you miss the things she actively does. So I think here there's a risk of, you could say, of epistemic injustice in treating submissiveness as an attitude, because then you completely miss out the fact that submission is actually doing a lot of things, and that this has been something that has been erased in thinking about submission, that actually submission requires that you do a lot of things, that you cook, that you clean, that you diet, that you work out, you look well, so that, and we know that it has been detrimental for women that all of their activities that are actual work have been made invisible. But now compared to people, you have a worker biding her time, so outwardly compliant, inwardly seething, and a religious novice who has accepted her place and arranges her whole day around it. The first one is not, in my sense, submissive. If you're just a worker who complies at work, you're not submissive because your actions comply, but your attitude doesn't. You might hate your boss, find your job really absurd, find this really ridiculous. The second one, the religious novice, is submissive because she has both the attitude and the action. So you need both halves specified together. And notice, submission is what you could call active passivity. It is passive in a certain way in that you let someone else decide for you. But to submit is to do a great deal. So as I was saying, the stereotypical housewife is not doing nothing all day. She cooks, cleans, launders, shops, organizes. She also makes herself pretty, exercises, shaves, buys the clothes, puts on the makeup. And part of her labor is to make her labor invisible as labor. So to look like she's just naturally that sexy, like the housework is pure joy, and so on and so forth. So submission has both an action and an attitude. Then a second feature that I find very important, submission is first personal. Most of our vocabulary for asymmetric power relations looks at it from the outside, sociologically, institutionally. Subordination is like that. When we say women are subordinated under patriarchy, we describe a structural position, not what women do. Oppression, exploitation, domination, this is the same third personal family. Submission is different. Submission is what those relations look like and feel like and demand from the inside. And third, submission requires an ongoing relation. And this is what separates it from one-off coercion. The traveler who hands over her wallet at gunpoint is not submissive in my sense. There's no relation, no settled attitude, no time for an attitude to form. Submission has duration. It supposes a relationship was a past, a present, and a likely future. Our young wife is submissive, the traveler is not. And quickly, so in the paper, I developed this more, what submission is not. So it is not subordination, that is the third personal structure, not the first personal inhabiting. It is not mere obedience, Here, I think Hannah Arendt's distinction between obedience and support is useful. Submission is closer to support, a fuller inhabiting of the role, and it is not what Westlund's call self-abnegating deference, because deference is too thin and too cognitive. Submission is a whole comportment, an organization of your time and attention around the asymmetry. So you can defer without submitting, and more surprisingly, you can submit without deferring, like the wife who runs the household but submits on the symbolic markers of male authority. So I think this is important because this is a way to say, you know, one of the objections I always get about submission is to say, but my wife, she is the queen of the home, like she rules over all of us, and she's the one who decides where we go on vacation. And I'm like, oh yeah, great. So she has all the mental load, and you call it her having power. Mm-hmm. But then you say, and I mean, the way I started working on this is because of my Corsican grandmother, who's really a cliche of Mediterranean submission and power in a certain way, and she was dominating all of us at home. Like she was really, and she was humiliating my grandfather all the time in a certain way. But this was actually, so when I grew up, I thought, is she the bad person or is he the bad person? But it was the price that she was making him pay for the fact that she could never go outside, that he would never talk to her, that she would never, that she was completely imprisoned at home. So at least you need to, you're not different at home. But realistically, she was his wife. He was buying her clothes so that she would look hot. But she was never allowed to say anything or to have a mind of her own, and so on and so forth. So I think this is where the distinction between submission and deference is very important. So at this point, we have the concept of submission. But I think there may be an objection that most of you are already forming, which is to say, surely submission is a thing one ought not to do. So surely a concept of submission should condemn it. Surely a normatively neutral definition is just dishonest. A refusal to do what philosophy has always done with submission from La Boétie's voluntary servitude onward. So I think, and I think this is a problem with my concept in a certain way, that you also have in complicity, is that we have a hard time thinking of submission as neutral. But I have two responses to this. The first one is descriptive. The cases a useful concept of submission has to cover do not admit of uniform moral evaluation. At one end, submission obtained through sexual violence, intimate partner abuse, the submission demanded of children by abusive parents, this is clearly wrong. At the other hand, the religious novice who chose her order with care, the young child who submits to the structuring authority of loving parents, this seems clearly acceptable, sometimes even admirable. And in the middle, there's space for genuine and reasonable disagreement. What do we do of consensual BDSM? What do we do of the woman in my opening example? What do we do in general of the kind of submission expected of children? A concept that builds the moral verdict into the definition cannot describe this family where it's actually interesting to do philosophy about it. It can only describe the bad subset. And then it's not a concept of submission, it's a concept of bad submission. The second reason is the more important one. I think pre-moralizing the concept commits an epistemic injustice. As Mahmoud has shown in Politics of Piety, the women of the Egyptian piety movements, when described as submissive by Western feminist observers, are not merely described, but already condemned, in a way that forecloses the question of whether their cultivation of pious comportment is the kind of agency the observer should recognize. So I have beef with Mahmoud, but I think this is important, because I think, you know, like, so I started working on submission in France, and the one thing that everyone responded to me was, oh, so you're working on Muslim women, right? And I thought it was extremely interesting to see how, and this is what Narayan and Serene have always said, like, submission is always the business of other women. And so the idea for me is to say, and that's why the English title is We Are Not Born Submissive, is really to, even though there's a problem with the we and so on, but to say, like, This is what patriarchy, submission is what patriarchy does to women, and it's not what it does to other women. It does it to us as well. And so you see these Parisian women who you have dinner with, and they're like, oh, every time you have dinner with them, they tell you, oh, I had such a big snack right before coming, so I'm just going to have a little leaf of salad, and their forehead hasn't moved in 10 years, and you know, like, they never work out, but for some reason, they're a size zero, and you know, like, all of this, and you want to say, okay, like, maybe there are different forms that submission takes. And when I wrote my book and it was translated into German, the German journalist told me, oh, but in Germany we have no pressure about being sexy, like no pressure about appearance, and there's no, like, there's no submission here. Huh? And I'm like, have you looked at motherhood? Yeah. Have you looked at, like, Kita pickup at 2:30 because mama, das ist zu lang für dein Kind. Sie bleibt 6 Stunden in der Kita. Bist du in Ernst, Mama? You know, as, so these are different forms. And I think we need to be careful, and we need to be particularly careful of how the project of feminist universalism stumbles when it builds Western normative judgments into the descriptive vocabulary it uses to characterize the agency of women elsewhere, but also of women at home, right? And so if the concept of submission is to be useful for thinking about the cases that have most interested feminist philosophy, so, okay, veiled Muslim women, if you want, Iranian women, because this is the thing, and every time I give a talk, people tell me, we don't hear you a lot about Iranian women. I'm like, yeah, I mean, do you talk about the famine in, like, whatever country, like, in Yemen? Like, we don't hear those male philosophers talk about famine in women, so why? But anyway, so if we want to talk about veiled Muslim women, about women in the global south, about women in conservative religious communities, but also the tradwives and the, like, the Giorgia Meloni of this world and the Alice Weidel of this world, it cannot prejudge their moral standing. The normative work, when it is appropriate, must be done by a separate vocabulary. And so in the paper, I argued that the Beauvoirian concept of bad faith might be actually the good one. So let us go back to the woman of the introduction. Educated, articulate, no longer working outside the home, dedicating herself to her husband and kids at home, reporting joy. So what does the concept of submission say about her? It says she engages in non-resistant participation in an ongoing asymmetric relation. It says her doing this is at once action and an attitude. She does it and inhabits it. It says she has been at it a long time and needs to continue. And it says nothing yet about whether she's morally at fault. It does not say that she's a victim. It does not say that she's a collaborator. It says she's submitting, and then it steps back. Now I owe you an argument that there is really a distinct domain here for the concept to occupy, a domain that our existing tools do not always cover. So, of course, I detail this in much more in the paper, but let me clear the ground. I will rule out 3 families of cases and show you what is left. So the first, very convincing, in my opinion, literature is the rational choice tradition as it has been reworked, especially by Amartya Sen. So I will spare you the full apparatus, but it gives us reason to deny any easy slide from rational choice to autonomous choice. So Sen's rational fools pulls apart 3 things that the standard model runs together, so choice, preference, and personal utility. But I think the cleanest case is the case that Ankud presents with Larry and Lisa. So take Larry and Lisa, same age, same education, same talent, both reject the sexist division of labor. They have a child, they live in the U.S., which is important, and given the labor market they face, so the gender gap, the gender wage gap, the undervaluing of women's labor, the expectation of maternal ability, the cost of daycare, the rational welfare maximizing thing to do is for Lisa to stay home. So she does. The choice is rational, it is reason-giving, it is not the product of internalized sexism, since by hypothesis they have not. And yet, it reinforces Lisa's structural vulnerability and sets up the next Lisa to face the same calculus. So rational, so this is rational, and it is not autonomous in a substantive sense. And I think rational choice here does not exhaust our cases, because, yeah, so we can get back to this. Then adaptive preferences. So the Elster, Nussbaum, Serene, so the idea is that under deprivation, you form preferences that adapt to what is available, so what looks really chosen is really a response to constraint. So the first obvious response to adaptive preference, I think, is to say, are there non-adaptive preferences? So is there really, like, isn't this predicated on a sort of idea of a self that would be pre-existing from social relations? And so where would the Manon outside of being born in France and being a woman, etc., exist? Like, where do I know my preferences that haven't been adapted? So that, I think, is a problem. But I think also it can't reach our cases. So Charlotte Knowles takes the example of Ariel Levi's female chauvinist pig. So an educated, economically privileged woman who actively embraces self-objectification when other ways of life are plainly open to her. You could say, like, Kim Kardashian. The conditions of adaptive preference theory needs, so deprivation, foreclosed alternatives, are simply not present. You can't say Kim Kardashian has adaptive preferences. And yet, she endorses, and her endorsement reinforces the very subordination that we want to criticize. So adaptive preferences cannot, on their own, reach her. Then you have the bargain compliance strategy. So here, compliance was an oppressive norm, is a welfare-maximizing strategy because of harm-benefit bonding. So compliance is the price of access to important goods plus a collective action problem. So your individual non-compliance will not shift the norm, but will cost you the goods. This is powerful, and it captures cases adaptive preferences cannot. The agent who knows exactly what compliance costs and would prefer the norm gone. But notice the limit. These are cases where the agent recognizes her compliance and the costs as costs. There is a further class where she does not experience it as a bargain at all, where the alternative is not even legible to her as a cost, and where she reports authentic, non-strategic engagement. And that is the residue. So I think I would like to hope that submission is always a form of bargaining, compliance based on bargaining. But I think this is this is hoping that all women want to be equal, and that no woman holds the view that this is good for them to submit to their husband outside of social pressure. So that's the residue, and it is defined by four features. So one, she can give reasons that survive reflection and do not collapse when you make the social conditions explicit to her. So this is to show that it's not an adaptive preference. So it's not that you say, well, you're not going to get beaten up if you go outside. Like, your husband is fine. He's going to let you do whatever you want. Like, do you change your preferences or not? Two, she does not experience the alternatives are as costly in a way that would make her choice a bargain. So you could say, you know, this is a conversation we had yesterday. You could say Kim Kardashian might make a little bit less money if suddenly she has a normal butt. But the amount of lesser money she's going to make is not enough to make this really a bargaining, that her life is really going to be endangered if she has a flat butt. Three, she reports authentic engagement, pleasure, identification, or at least settled acceptance. And the report holds up under scrutiny. And four, she's nonetheless not autonomous in any substantive sense, because her choice is shaped and sustained and made intelligible by patriarchal structure that pre-exists her endorsement of it. These are not residual in any dismissive sense. These are the cases that have most exercised feminist philosophy from Wollstonecraft. The traditional wife who arranges her life around her husband and reports joy, the German woman who tells you that actually she so loves preparing snacks for Kita, and that really like cutting these little pieces of grapes for the kids are like, you know, like I know that he's going to be so happy to open the bread box. You know, the religious convert whose comportment is reorganized around her vocation and who has no regrets, the woman who cultivates a feminist appearance under norms she doesn't take herself to have internalized, but to have chosen on her own, the consenting partner in a long-term BDSM relationship who finds in her submission a form of life, who really loves holding her partner a master, and that he holds her on a leash and that he tells her to do the dishes because this is his kink. What these frameworks leave out is what the agent is doing in the relation, considered first personally, considered as an action and attitude that constitutes a way of inhabiting an asymmetric power relation. This is what the concept of submission names. So now let me just fix three terms because it matters. So by autonomy here, I mean the thin procedural notion, directing your actions by motives you can reflect on and endorse. By agency, I mean the broader capacity to act and shape your world, which does not require autonomy. By heteronomy, I mean the contrary of autonomy, so being directed by motives you cannot reflectively endorse, and not the contrary of agency. So the contribution of the concept of submission is this. It names a determinate form of agency in conditions of heteronomy. So submission is agential heteronomy. The submissive agent does not have less agency than the resisting or the autonomous one. She has agency of a different shape, organized around the asymmetric relation she inhabits. So now to the real contest. The most sophisticated alternative to my account is the complicity framework. So Charlotte Knowles, refined by Philippe Amelot-Lopez. And I want to be clear, it is sophisticated. It engages these phenomena with real care. It anticipates the obvious objection. And it builds a notion of responsibility that does not collapse into the legalistic register the world complicity invites. My disagreement is not that it gets the phenomena wrong. It is that complicity, even on its best reconstruction, cannot do the descriptive work and submission can. So quickly, the framework Knowles distinguishes three senses of complicity: legalistic, structural, and personal. And it is the personal sense that does the work. The agent makes herself unfree by inhabiting roles and self-conceptions that limit her and that collectively perpetuate her group subordination. And Melo-Lopez then builds on this against a view she ascribes to Nancy Bauer and to me, that complicit women should not be criticized at all because resisting costs too much. So I don't think this is what I'm doing, but I'll go back to it. And so she worries that talking in terms of submission leaves no purchase for calling on anyone to change, that we actually need to judge these women to tell them the way you behave is not the right way and we need to change the world. And so her fix is distinguish complicity, so the descriptive phenomenon of making oneself other, from bad faith, which is the normative phenomenon of stubbornly ignoring the discomfort that complicity produces. But only bad faith is the proper object of criticism, and I think it can come apart from complicity. So I agree on the bad faith part with Philippe Amelot-Lopez, but not on complicity. So my first objection to complicity is that the word complicity cannot be detached from its legalistic register by stipulation. This is a very familiar move. I hereby use this common word in a technical sense. Please set the ordinary connotations aside. So I think, in a way, Knowles does ameliorative analysis in a way that has exactly the flaws of ameliorative analysis, where like, well, great that you want to reshape how we use that term, but it just doesn't work. But when the technical use keeps drawing on the very connotation it disclaims, it doesn't work. So the dictionary, when you look at it, it says that complicity is partnership in an evil action. Klutz and Lepora and Gooden, so the major treatments, all begin from the legalistic sense. So the reader who meets the claim that a housewife is complicit in her own unfreedom arrives with the accusation already in hand. The careful qualification comes pages later, if at all. And here is a precedent from inside my own tradition. So Catherine McGill argued that the relational autonomy theorist disclaimers, when they say, we do not mean to call oppressed women incompetent, do not actually stop the concept from doing exactly that once it is taken up in clinical practice, in law, in welfare policy, where the words are already doing the work. So the same shape happens here. Complicity is already at large in public discourse about women and patriarchy, and the legalistic resonance is intact. You cannot quarantine it with a footnote. And the framework's own prose stays moralized. It says agents alienate themselves from their own freedom, stubbornly bind themselves, fail to ready themselves. The paradigm biases are morally salient before any analysis touches them. They earn the label partly to that, through that prior salience. So I think if complicity were really neutral, you would not need to say, okay, like, this is descriptive, and then we need bad faith to do the normative work. Like, the rescue work that Milo Lopez is doing is the evidence, in my opinion. But there's a second objection that I think is decisive. The framework architecture, specifically its Heideggerian commitments, keep resupplying the moralization the disclaimers were meant to remove. So, self-subordination. The whole point is to be imposition independent. It does not require external causes because for Knowles, reading Heidegger, human beings are always already turning away from a fundamental freedom. We are geworfen, thrown, or default is inauthenticity from which authenticity must be wrested. That thought is doing essential work. Without it, global self-subordination has nothing to operate on, and the framework collapses back into the local imposition story it was meant to supplement. With it, complicity picks out a phenomenon defined by its distance from freedom, Eigentlichkeit, that the agent has, by hypothesis, always already failed to honor. So to call her complicit in her own unfreedom in the global sense is just to characterize her relation to a freedom she's failing to enact. The concept is moralized at the structural level, not merely in its vocabulary. So now, like, let's try. Let's say, strip out the Heideggerian baseline, so the assumption of a fundamental freedom always already betrayed. What is left of global self-subordination? What is left looks exactly like the thing I have been calling submission, an agential inhabiting of an asymmetric relation, taking up roles in a way that is neither imposed nor resisted. So the Heideggerian baseline was doing one job, making that phenomenon count as a moral failing rather than as the ordinary structure of agency under social asymmetry. And this is where I think Beauvoir and Heidegger come apart sharply. For Beauvoir, freedom is not a condition you have fallen from. It is something you need to achieve in your own situation. Women's otherness is not a falling away from a prior freedom. It is something you need to look for and to try for. So whether a given submission is at fault does not depend on its distance from some ontological prior freedom. It depends on whether the agent inhabits her situation in good faith or in bad faith. The complicity framework, despite its citation of the second sex, is not really Beauvoirian. It is a Heideggerian framework with Beauvoirian examples. And a further difficulty for the framework concerns its handling of the temporal structure. Knowles' account treats complicity as the agent's default condition. We are always already complicit, and the question is whether and how we ready ourselves to take responsibility for it. But an important class of cases, the cases that Zhu has recently theorized as complacency about one's oppression, concerns agents whose relation to their oppression is structured around a lapse. They resisted, they stopped, and they are now content with the cessation. Zhu's paradigm case involves agents who once engaged in meaningful resistance and have ceased to do so. The phenomenon she picks up is essentially temporal, concerning the agent's relation to her own earlier and later self and the moral significance of the gap between them. But if complicity is your always already condition, then what was happening when the agent was resisting? You can patch it, but it strains the central commitment, because Heideggerian Verfallenheit, the always already, is badly suited to a phenomenon whose whole interest is that it is not the default. Submission has not that trouble. You can submit, resist, submit again, and the description just tracks each phase. So, what submission does that complicity does not? First, submission describes a family of cases without prejudging which are morally faulty. Second, submission separates the descriptive question, what is the agent doing in the asymmetric relation, from the normative question, is what she is doing morally faulty, in a way that allows the normative question to be answered on its own term. And third, submission captures cases of non-faulty submission that the complicity framework cannot accommodate without strain. And fourth, submission preserves the first personal agential dimension that subordination, oppression, adaptive preferences, and bargain compliance all fail to capture. So the concept allows the analyst to remain at the level of what the agent does in the asymmetric relation without reducing this either to her structural position or preferences. So very fast, so I'm not going to have the time to really develop my view that submission is productive of domination, but I just want to give you a picture. So picture a heterosexual relationship in which a woman conforming to internalized norms of femininity differs across a wide range of household and intimate decisions. She arranges the kitchen, the social calendar, the rhythms of intimacy around what she takes to be his preferences. But we know this, like, the pressure that women feel to have sex once a week with their partner, even if their partner says, like, I never want to, we have sex when you don't want to, but you feel like a man has his needs. So she does this in a way that he, taken in isolation, neither requires nor especially wants. There is no act of domination on his part. He might even at moments resist her deference, wish she would defer less and be like, you don't need to be the classical housewife for me, like, calm down. And yet the relation they stand in is, by any reasonable description, one of dominance. His interests structure the household, his time is worth more, his preferences propagate through their shared life, and this is produced by her submission and sustained by it. So I think here the third personal vocabulary cannot describe this. To say, if you say he dominates her, then you suggest falsely that he acts to dominate. If you say he does not dominate her, you deny what is plainly true, that he has a dominant position over her. Subordination tells you only about the position she occupies and not how the relation came to be. Domination, in its standard use, attributes the relation to the dominant agent's action. What you need here is a description from the side of the non-dominant agent, where her action and attitude are what realize the relation. And that description is submission. And so the productive thesis... So the productive thesis contributes three things in the analysis of power. First, it provides phenomenological purchase on cases of domination that the third personal vocabulary cannot well describe. Cases in which the dominant agent does nothing identifiable, yet domination occurs. These cases are common in interpersonal patriarchy, and they are precisely the cases in which feminist analysis have struggled to allocate responsibility and to identify the locus of possible intervention. Second, the thesis offers an explanation on why interpersonal relations of domination can be so difficult to dissolve from the outside. If the relation is sustained from below, the external removal of the dominant agent's coercive levers does not by itself dissolve the relation. The relation can outlast its initiating conditions because the non-dominant agent continues to constitute it through her submission. This explains, among other things, the persistence of patterns of deference in households after legal and economic reforms have removed the dominant party's structural advantages, and the persistence of subordinating dynamics in relationship from which the obvious instruments of dominance have been deliberately removed. And third, the thesis identifies a target for political and personal change that other analyses tend to miss. If submission is what realizes the interpersonal relation of domination in the cases of interest, then changing the relation requires intervention not only at the level of the dominant agent's behavior and at the level of the structures with which within which the relation occurs, but at the level of the non-dominant agent's submission itself. And this is not a victim-blaming claim. The submission is in turn made intelligible and rewarded by the social structures within which this relation occurs, and the analysis of these structures remains essential. But the structural analysis alone cannot dissolve interpersonal patriarchy. What is required is a politics that includes the transformation of submission as such, and that politics is invisible to frameworks that locate domination only in the action of the dominant or in the impersonal structures of depression. That's a good analysis. So let me close on why the words matter, because I think this is really what this paper is about. To call women's participation in patriarchy complicity is to frame the political task as moral correction. The work is to get women to stop being complicit. To call it submission is to frame the task as structural transformation of the conditions under which submission becomes rational, intelligible, valued, and at times pleasurable. The first framing puts the burden of change on the dominant agent only. The second locates the target in the structures that sustain her submission from below. As Catter and McGill argued in a structurally similar case, this is not merely a terminological choice. It is a choice about where the analytic and political pressure of feminist philosophy will fall. The concept of submission, in the end, is what feminist philosophy gets when it stops asking what is wrong with the women who participate in patriarchy, and starts asking what they are doing. Thank you.
2: Ja, das ist jetzt der Vortrag gewesen von Manon Garcia, Professorin für praktische Philosophie hier an der Goethe-Universität im Rahmen der Mini-Konferenz Agency Under Oppression, Feminist Perspectives. Sie hat über Submission, Not Complicity, Agency and Heteronomy Under Oppression gesprochen. 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Man kann auch noch weitere Informationen zu Manon Garcia unter der URL manon-garcia.com finden. Auch die Veröffentlichung unter anderem. Und ja, hier ist Axiom, die Wissenschaftssendung auf Radio X. Und im Studio Felicia Herrscher. Bis gleich.

All right. Sorry for that. My computer was just frozen for a bit. So thank you so much, Francesca, for having me here. Thank you so much, Nancy Bordes, for organizing this event. So it's a great pleasure, Manon, to comment on your paper. I really enjoy it. I think it's a fantastic paper. You're dealing with a very difficult and important problem, and I think your contribution offers a crucial new direction for the debate on agency under oppression in the analytical tradition. So I will just like go straight forward to my comment. I want to summarize the paper. I'll ask you three questions and then suggest some ways that you could move forward, which you can also take as questions of the kind, like, what do you think about that? All right. So my first concern is that there is something maybe a little bit odd about the theoretical dialectics of the paper. So Manon frames the paper as dealing with a specific problem which has been identified long ago, which is that theories of autonomy fail to distinguish cases of benign socialization, so the cases, for example, of a pious woman who wants to devote her life to her religion, and cases of exercising an agency under oppression, so the case of the woman that she opened her presentation. And the problem arises precisely because we seem to lack a criterion to explain what people are doing differently in those two cases. That's precisely what non-ideal theorists or relational autonomy theorists have been trying to theorize about and solve. So they want to help us to make a difference, to draw a distinction between the agents of a woman, say, that gets abused because she enjoys BDSM, or the agents of a woman who gets abused because she suffers domestic violence and she thinks she deserves it, or the agents of a woman who gets abused because of self-traditional self-religious abuses. However, the non-solution for this problem is a concept that, in my view, by design, cannot help us to do that. Because it's a descriptive concept that takes that the underlying mechanism of what these women are doing in all these cases is the same. So by design, solution describes all these cases similarly. They're all cases of submission. So it doesn't help us to do precisely what we want to distinguish what's going on cases where oppression is interacting with the development or the exercise of our agency, and cases where benign socialization or benign social norms are shaping our agency. So if we need a theory for explaining how agency is twisted in our social lives and how to distinguish between those cases, I think the submission ultimately is not doing much for us. Yourself, Manon, recognize submission will simply describe what these women are doing in these cases they are submitting, but it does not solve the puzzle that opens the paper. So what is different about submitting via benign social norms or oppressive social norms? I'm really convinced, though, that the concept captures something important and that can adequately describe something that is valuable. But I don't think that the concept is playing the role that you wanted to play in this dialectics. It seems that ultimately the way that like non-ideal theorists are failing to distinguish those cases or possibly at least about autonomy are also failing, it will ultimately be the same problem that the concept of submission will encounter. It will need like a further concept to do the work. It will need that faith. So if anything, we would need submission plus like another normative concept to do the work that draws this distinction and to solve the problem. So related to that, there is a second concern that I have with this idea of presenting submission as a neutral concept and take neutrality to be a virtue. So Manon in the paper gives two reasons, and she presented both here as well, to embrace a neutral concept to handle cases of agency under oppression. And the first reason is the one that I'm going to discuss here, but I think the second reason that is going to come just as one is related to that, and perhaps we can discuss it within the Q&A. So the first reason that she gives is that a concept, we need a concept that helps us to draw a distinction between the clearly wrong cases of abuse and the like middle range cases, for example, the trade wife, BDSM, and so on.
And she says that a concept that is like morally loaded cannot describe this middle range of cases, because we necessarily led us to think about these cases as like the bad ones. So she argues that we need a concept that is helps us to make this distinction. However, at the same time, we want a concept that it has like a coverage to explain what is happening in all these cases, like the middle cases, but also you include the good cases as well. So, for example, the case of like a religious Christian who wants to do that, or the case of like a child who has like a loving relationship with the parents. And you say that the agential mechanism between, say, the good cases and the middle cases is exactly the same. So submission can explain what's happening in both of these cases. And if that's true, I think that we really lose the important feature of that concept. So why would we need submission for if we keep like stuck with this two different cases where the second one, the middle cases one, are the ones that you're trying to explain?

And what you're doing is very similar. Is very similar to what like Lopez did with the concept of authenticity. So at least in our culture, or for most people reading this paper, if I say that a woman who wears a veil is submissive, or that a woman who submits to her husband, who refers to her husband is submissive, I think that we will think, well, they are not doing the right thing, they are doing something bad. I think that the ordinary connotation of submission also is very morally loaded and suggests that the people in these cases are victims or having a bad life. Okay. So these were my three questions, and then I'll give you some suggestions for the way of moving forward. So my first suggestion is that instead of framing the paper as like wanting to solve the puzzle, I think that a descriptive concept, as you presented at least, could not solve it, I think you could frame the paper more as you presented it in the end. So frame the paper as a paper that wants to propose a language to talk about this middle kind of cases, the cases in between the very bad and the very good cases of agency, and a language that is that enables us to capture the agential dimension that we don't want to lose of what people are doing in these cases. So if you do that in this scenario, you keep the idea that we need a separate concept that enables us to separate descriptive and moral judgments. And you have a concept that enables us to explain what people are doing in this case as a submission, and defend that submission is the right language, not because it's going to solve the puzzle of agency under oppression, but because submission is going to help us to capture important dimensions of exercising our agency under oppression. So in this case, we'll be saying that the agents of someone who has abused as a victim of domestic violence and thinks that they deserve it by nature, and the case of someone who has abused because she enjoys BDSM, both of these cases, the agent is exercising agency in a very similar way. And what the concept of submission helps us to do is precisely capture to what extent these people are doing these cases. A second possibility, if you want to keep like tackling the problem of like the puzzle you want to solve, I think that you have to explain what is descriptively different between the cases you think that are similar as the paper is now. So if you take this direction, I think submission should track like a mechanism that happens only when agency is exercised under oppression, but not, for example, the case of a child in a like loving relationship with their parents, or the peers of women. Submission will track something different. And as, for example, if we had to compare taxation and robbery, we don't have to like morally evaluate them, but we can agree that as mechanisms, they work like through like different ways. So you keep like not needing like the moral machinery to say what is important about what is distinct about exercising agency under oppression. So you don't need the moral judgment, but you're gonna draw the line, the difference, by highlighting how the concept of submission precisely tracks only the middle range of cases. And finally, as a third possibility, which maybe you don't want to take, but I think by the end of the paper, I found very interesting how you said that submission produces domination. So you could abandon the neutrality commitment and perhaps say that what is wrong about submission, or what submission also helps us to track, is that like when people are exercising agency in the BDS case or in the trade wife case, submission is producing domination, and this is like what makes these cases different. So submission here has like a normative role as well. It can help us to distinguish these cases because they are doing something about our power relations. They are transforming our power relations, or shaping them in a different way.

0: And you don't have necessarily to blame the individual, but still you can make a distinction using this concept, but accepting that it's not only a neutral concept, but it's also a normative concept that can help us to evaluate distinctively those cases. So yeah, I think this is my comment. As I said, a little of the previous. So thank you so much.
1: 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Und man kann, da jetzt noch ein weiterer Vortrag kommt im Rahmen der Konferenz Agency Under Oppression Feminist Perspectives, nämlich von Serin Kader, Should the Oppressed Want What the Dominant Have, auf Radio X plus 7 kann man auf jeden Fall die Vorträge, die Sendung nochmal hören und hat dann auch die Möglichkeit, diese Themen der weiteren Unterwerfung der Frauen sozusagen zum Vertiefen jedenfalls. Okay, da machen wir jetzt weiter. Bis gleich.
2: And thank you for having me. Thank you to both Manuel and Reiner for the invitation, and especially thank you to Francesca for all of the organizing work she has done, which has been wonderful on many levels. But as some of you saw, I am here with my 7-year-old daughter, and since some of this talk is about invisible labor, a lot of work has gone into accommodating my ability to give this presentation as a parent, and so I also appreciate that. And appreciate Francesca's academic work. Of course, she did a pre-doc with me in New York, so we go back, and I love her work also. Okay, so the talk is called Should the Oppressed Want What the Dominant Have? And I want to start out by just kind of motivating the question for the talk without necessarily a reference to literature and more with reference to questions that arise in the real world. So I think it's quite common, actually, in anti-oppressive movements to claim that dominant ideas of what the good life consists in are actually mistaken, and that part of what is involved in what is required for ending oppression is changing our ideals of what a good life is like. So I have a few different examples at the top of your handout to try to motivate this idea. One, since this turned out to be a colloquium about feminist philosophy, and I'll just preface this by saying, I think of this as a project about anti-oppressive philosophy in general, not feminist philosophy specifically, but I thought I would begin with a feminist example. Some of you might be aware that one of the origins of paraethics in feminist philosophy was Carol Gilligan's research in the 1980s, where she found that people reasoned about morality in two different voices, one of which was what she called a justice-oriented voice, and one of which was what she called a care voice, and she saw the voices as gendered. I bring this up to say that this was the sort of... this research was part of the watershed that created care ethics. Presumably what it was trying to do was to say, well, these ethical theories that have been built by men for hundreds of years may be wrong about what the good life is. Another kind of example of a claim that people in dominant groups are incorrect about what the good is something that comes up a lot in research about poverty, which is that there are dimensions of poverty that some poor people and also that indigenous people will often identify that are not identified by everyone else. One of them, for example, is the idea that lacking kin is poverty, not instrumentally. So again, here I think we have a case where members of an oppressed group are saying that something is part of the good life that the dominant don't acknowledge. I have a list of others, such as, for example, disability critiques of healthism, that say healthists say that being healthy is like the is kind of identical with human flourishing. Disability activists dispute this claim. Another kind of example is degrowth movements and anti-extractivist movements, which claim that the attempt to sort of universalize the first world level of consumption will actually lead us into more oppression and ecological catastrophe, rather than actually ending oppression or making people's lives better. So I think that the big question of should the oppressed want what the dominant have is one that is a very actually big part of our political life and one that's a part of our political life in this moment. I also think this question, even though, like many politically important questions, I don't think that this question has really had the life that it should have in Anglo-American political philosophy. On the other hand, I do think there are kind of three points of contact between these questions and political philosophy in the Anglo-American tradition. And so I'm going to, or just maybe academic philosophy, I should say, because one of them is not in the Anglo-American tradition. But I'm just going to briefly describe three places these kinds of questions show up in the practice of academic philosophy. So one of them, which I already started to mention, is just that, like, if there's a reason to do feminist ethics, part of the reason seems to be that people have the intuition that that ideals of the good that were invented by men are misguided in some kind of way. Like, why else are we going to try to do ethical theory from another perspective? Something must have been wrong with what the dominant came up with. And I do think, like, at the end of the day, the worry has to be about the content of their theories, right? Like, the worry isn't just, oh, people weren't letting women do theory. I think the worry is also that the content of the theory is distorted by the fact that people from non-dominant groups have not been participating in creating it. Another sort of site of this discussion that is probably the least familiar one to people in the room, but that I think has started to take on a life of its own in academic philosophy, is a discussion in decolonial theory that I think has really been sort of exploded by renewed interest in Sylvia Winter's work around the ideal of man. Before I keep going, can I ask how many people in the room have heard of Sylvia Winter? Okay, more than usual. Often is the case, but just okay. So, in case people don't know, Sylvia Winter was a Jamaican sort of decolonial theorist who wrote mostly in kind of literary theory and classical and studies of the metacriticism of the humanities as her sort of academic idiom. But there's a huge upsurge of interest in her work in the other humanities, but also in philosophy of race and decolonial theory. A big part of what Winter is interested in is, one of her most famous claims is this idea that what she called man, which is, who knows what it means because she's a very enigmatic thinker, but, this white European ideal of what she calls man is what she, and is, in her words, overrepresented within the human. And she, it seems like part of what she wants to suggest, because she wants to rescue the ideal of the human, right? She's not a person who is against retaining the category of the human. She wants to discover a category of, an understanding of the human in which the dominant way of living out human being is not, in her words, overrepresented. And one of the things that I have become interested in about Winter as I work on this project is that Winter really sees herself as an interpreter of Fanon. And when you go back and sort of read Fanon through this lens, the end of Wretched of the Earth is, it suddenly starts to look very different. I don't know when the last time people have read this book in its entirety is. If you go back and look at it, the end is all about how the European ideal of man will lead us to nothing but an avalanche of murders. And he ends with a line that I find very provocative, which is that in order to actually succeed in decolonization, we need an ideal of man that can, quote, be pursued in the company of all men. So part of why I think that this is actually a point of contact with the question of whether the oppressed should want what the dominant have is that here I think we see the idea that the dominant understanding of what a good life for human beings is one that is incompatible with being pursued in the company of all men, right? Like, we have an ideal of what the good life is, but somehow it excludes the possibility of that life being pursued by all of humanity. A third place where in academic philosophy, where I think we see this question of whether the dominant, whether the oppressed want what the dominant have, is in, and this one will probably be more familiar to the audience, is in the debate about distributive and relational egalitarianism in philosophy. But can I also just ask who has heard of this debate? Okay, so actually about the same number of people. So this debate, just to explain a little more, is about how we should interpret equality in liberal societies, right? Like, we have this idea, if we support liberalism, that we want people to be treated as though they're free and equal. Then comes along the question of what does that kind of equality consist in? And the debates about distributive and relational equality, really, so, you know, you guys are probably aware that Rawls described the way that we achieve equality as partly through the difference principle, where we distribute primary goods in a certain way. Then, in the 1990s, early 2000s, I think really sort of two major critics come on the scene. There's, of course, many more, but Iris Young and Liz Anderson both come on the scene to say versions of the claim that it is difficult to understand what is wrong with oppression from a distributive perspective on equality. I can get more into the distributive relational stuff for anybody who's a nerd about it later, but the real point that I want to make is that relational egalitarianism, which is the supposedly the Anderson-Young position, has become all of the rage to try to deal with this. What it ends up amounting to is something like the claim that that when we seek equality, what we are actually seeking is relations that allow citizens to stand together, like, is social institutions and practices that allow people to stand in relations of equality with each other. I'm seeing some puzzled faces. I think it's also because this is a slightly, like, mystical and puzzling notion in some ways, even as I think it's also an important notion. It's just the part of the debate is about, like, what is the difference at the end of the day between the distributive and the relational approach. But what's important for what I want to say for anybody who's in sort of this sphere of political philosophy is that I actually just think that relational egalitarianism sort of missed an important point of, in particular, Young's critique. So Young has this paper in the 90s that appears in Justice and Politics of Difference called Beyond the Distributive Paradigm, right? Yeah. And one of the things that she clearly says there is that a core problem with liberal theories of justice and with distributive justice in general is that it puts out of the scope of justice the processes by which we decide what is a good. And because, just to kind of put this in a really simple way, right, like, if justice is distributing stuff, you're presupposing that, like, you know what the stuff that is to be distributed is. And Young is saying, like, actually, the process by which something gets to count as a good is itself a political process. And sometimes decisions about what counts and doesn't count as a good are decisions that should be within the scope of justice. And the example that she clearly has in mind there, although she refers to a few, is the example of care, right? Like, care isn't on the list of primary goods. Of course, there's also a literature about whether it should be, etc. But the point is, like, shouldn't it be part of On Limits for Justice Theorizing to ask, like what counts as a good, by what process did care come to be excluded or included on the list of primary goods. And I think that actually was a big part of the thrust of the critique of distributive justice that has sort of fallen out of the conversation as people have seen relational equality as the solution to the distributive relational debates. Okay, so I hope I have up to now sort of motivated the question a little bit. It seems like anti-oppressive theories and movements often think that we need to change our understanding of what the good life is to end oppression. It also seems like there are a few different conversations in academic philosophy where this question is touched on, but then not fully brought to its conclusion. Now that I've motivated it, I want to say a little bit about what I actually want to do in this talk. So, and I'm in the section on your handout that says my aim in the talk, but so I am not going to try to answer the complete, not for the complete answer to the question of whether the oppressed want what the dominant have, but I want to offer one particular line of argument against thinking that equality is about expanding access to what the dominant have. And that line of argument to anticipate is basically going to be that, well, who are the dominant? The dominant are beneficiaries of oppression. What is oppression? It's a system that operates by subordinating some groups of people and transferring benefits to other groups of people. So, this on its own should give us reason to worry about attempting to universalize what the dominant have, because what the dominant are beneficiaries of oppression. If what they have is also produced by oppression, then we are going to run into both moral and practical and interrelated problems when we try to make what the dominant have accessible to everybody, if we try that. I said that that's to anticipate, don't worry, like more of an argument for that is going to come, but that's the big picture idea. Before I develop that idea a little bit more, though, I want to make two sorts of clarifications about the scope of my talk. So the first one is that I'm not going to address one version of the question that I think is one people get very focused on. So the question I'm asking in this paper is not like, is it instrumentally valuable for the oppressed to seek what the dominant have? And I think this is very important because I think it's very clear actually that it's instrumentally valuable in oppressive societies for the oppressed to try to get what the dominant have, right? Like, I can't just be like, I don't want any money because capitalism is bad, and now I'm gonna, so I'm just not gonna want money. Obviously, like, there are plenty of good moral and prudential reasons for me to try to have enough money to survive, even in a capitalist society. Also, my work in general is very kind of obsessed with the thought that oppressive systems are structured so that oppressed people have to comply with oppressive norms to advance their objective well-being. So this paper isn't about that. I think it is true that the oppressed have instrumental reasons to seek what the dominant have. I also think that those instrumental reasons are often related to what is required to achieve their well-being within an existing oppressive system. But that's not the question I'm really focused on today. Like, I think I'm asking more of a question that is about structures and, like, should our structures be designed to try to deliver to the oppressed what the dominant have? And that's the question I'm more interested in today. The second kind of clarificatory remark I want to make is largely to stave off the most sort of obvious objection. And the clarification is this, like, I don't think that we should answer like wholesale the like I don't think that there's a yes or no answer to the question of whether the oppressed should want what the dominant have put at that level of generality. Clearly there are some things that the dominant have that the oppressed should want. Clearly also, even making judgments that oppression is present is going to require us to have some like sense of the idea that we do know something about what the good is, or we won't be able to say it's bad for this group to have less unless we have some idea of what the good is under existing conditions. I think that the right way to answer this question is to say, like, well, we're right about what some of the goods in human life are, and we're maybe wrong about others. But often when I've been presenting this work, one of the things I encounter immediately is that people kind of think that it's a knockdown to tell me that, like, you know, that we, there are things that the dominant have that the oppressed want, and we can't talk about oppression unless we recognize that. I just want to concede that and then say, yeah, like, there's a lot of, I'm a pluralist about the good. I think most theories that are worth their salt are. There are some goods that we are pretty clear are goods. There are others that we aren't. There are also some that will be important in certain contexts and others that won't be important in other ones. That's fine. We don't answer this question en masse. The question I'm really asking is, are there some things that the dominant have that the oppressed are right to say that they don't want? Okay. So the particular subset of cases that I'm going to focus on here are cases where the dominant vision of the good life is thought to be bad because it perpetuates oppression. Because there's a lot of reasons the dominant vision of the good life could be bad, right? Like, if they could, people could just be wrong for whatever reason. I'm interested in cases where the dominant vision of the good life is maybe one we shouldn't endorse because endorsing that vision of the good life causes us to continue to have oppression in our society. So I'm going to give two examples of cases where theorists claim that dominant ideals of the good life perpetuate oppression in particular. One of them will probably be quite familiar, the other one maybe less so. I'll start with the less familiar one for many, which is an ideal I'm calling settler freedom. This ideal is drawn from a number of different theorists who say that sort of a particular ideal of what freedom consists in arises in settler societies like the United States, Canada, New Zealand, etc. But I'm really, the theorist whose work I'm going to lean on the most here is the legal theorist Aziz Rana and his book, Two Faces of American Freedom. And he basically says that in the early American Republic, a certain ideal of freedom as non-domination emerges. And this idea basically says that, and you can see why this would arise in response to the social forms that existed among white Europeans before settlement, where they grow to see freedom as consisting in non-participation in dominating labor, where labor means effectively that you work for someone else, and where freedom also then comes to be understood to consist in owning your small plot of land and subsisting on it. For like distributive relational nerds too, I'll just add, this is interesting because this ideal, even though she doesn't call it this, Anderson has a positive gloss on this ideal in the When the Market Was Left piece, where she basically says, it was great that America envisioned this society of smallholders because that was different from being like it working for a feudal lord or working in a factory. So this was liberatory with respect to that. But what Rana sort of adds to the puzzle is this ideal becomes popular partly because you have access to a large amount of land that is inhabited by people whose claims you don't respect, and becomes a justification of genocide and dispossession of indigenous people. And I want to, I mean, even this way of describing it, I think, is not totally true to the way that Rana sees it, because I want to, like, to even say it becomes a justification of that, like, makes it sound like it's post hoc. I think what Rana thinks is actually going on, and that there's some historical evidence for, is that this ideal develops because this land is here, right? Like, what kind of life can we, the Europeans, live on this land that would allow us to actualize our ideals? Well, like, we can have this form of life, but it's also a form of life that ends up justifying genocide. The second example that is more probably familiar to the audience is an ideal that I'm calling strong independence. And that's an ideal that I think feminists and social reproduction theorists have sort of criticized extensively. That, according to that ideal, a life goes well when it's lived according to a person's own desires and plans, when it exhibits economic self-sufficiency, and in which the bulk of a person's interactions are with equals. So this is the ideal that I think is alive in many of our minds as the ideal of, like, the citizen who is a breadwinner. This Fraser paper that I cite in 1994 is very much about sort of the emergence of this ideal in the post-war West. But what it means to be a citizen comes to take up, you know, these, like, liberal ideas that have always been here about being a deliberator, about being a reasoner, etc., combined with the ability to work in the public sphere for income. So these critics point out, in my view correctly, that this ideal is not only kind of founded on the lives of men, but that in order to be realized, it requires inputs from exploited care workers, right? Like, you can't be just, I mean, there's a lot of different pathways here, but one obvious one is, like, you can't spend your life deliberating among equals if nobody took care of you when you were a baby, right? But the person who's taking care of a baby is not spending their life deliberating among equals. Okay. So these are two examples of the kinds of ideals of human flourishing that get criticized for perpetuating oppression. I'm interested in the question of, like, what are these ideals saying? What is the pathway by which an ideal of human flourishing can contribute to oppression? What do the critics mean, and what's bothering them, and how can we sort of philosophically defend it? So I think if we want to make philosophical sense of the claim that ideals of human flourishing can perpetuate oppression, there's a puzzle that we have to respond to off the bat. And that's what I have listed as the puzzle at the bottom of the second page. The puzzle is this. We usually talk about, it's a long one.
3: And all the other windows.
2: So we usually talk. We usually talk about ideals of human flourishing and evaluate them by looking at individual lives, right? Like, if we're, like, going to go take an ethics class, we're going to be like, oh, is a life where you're honest a good life? And then we'll be like, oh, this is, let's imagine this person who is mean to their friends and sometimes lies to them and sometimes doesn't, and what happens to them? And so the puzzle is, we usually talk about ideals of human flourishing and evaluate them only insofar as they, as we imagine them in individual lives and what their effects on individual lives are. The puzzle is, like, we have to bridge this gap between ideals that tell us how an individual life should be lived and sort of ideals that tell us how society should be organized, right? Like, oppression is a set of social relations. We're used to talking about ideals of human flourishing as though they are things that govern individual lives. We have to bridge this gap somehow. So I think that there is a way to bridge the gap, and the rest of the paper is really just about how to bridge that gap. And I think the way to bridge the gap is just to say that some ideals of human flourishing are structured such that they require the subjugation of others in order to be made real. Like, in order to make the ideals actual in the lives of any real person, or in a certain number of real persons, because one of the things that I'm also interested in is like questions about scale, and I think that these are actually very important for theorizing about oppression. But in order to make certain ideals real in the world, we are going to have oppression. And I'm going to call that feature of these ideals oppressive practice dependence. So a lot of the philosophical meat of my argument is actually just that it's very easy to get, I mean, I don't want to overblow that it's very easy because I'm, you know, you're going to come at me with all these criticisms, but like, oppressive social practice dependence is just a variant of a feature that it is actually quite typical for ideals of human flourishing to have, which is just social practice dependence. So, ideals of flourishing in general, and certainly virtually every ethical theorist in the naturalist tradition will tell you that in order to achieve human flourishing, we need some collective practices to be in place. Here's a very like non-political example, right? Go back to Philippa Foot's Natural Goodness. What does she say? Like, what is the thrust of the argument in the part about transition to humans? A big thrust of the argument there is, well, humans have these special human capacities that make humans different from plants and animals and whatever. In order to cultivate these capacities, we need certain inputs and relations with other people. So, for example, you know, she uses the example of the ability to speak a language, right? Like, you, or to hear music, or to be, like, recognized, right? Like, these are all examples that I think are pretty straightforward and clear. Like, in order to actualize my human potential to speak a language, there needs to be a practice of speaking language, right? And that has to have more than one person there in order for the language to come into existence. So I just want to say in this paper, like, we can just sort of latch on to this very mundane claim about how ideals of human flourishing require social practices, and then de-idealize social practices, and we get a picture of how some ideals of flourishing could be oppressive practice dependent. So, before I say a little bit more about what oppressive practice dependence would consist in, let me say a little bit more quickly about what it means to say that an ideal would require a practice in the sense that I am talking about. I want to be kind of clear that I don't think that the relevant form of requirement is conceptual entailment. So I don't want to say, for example, that like, in order for to say that an ideal requires a practice, it has to require that in any possible world. I just don't think that's the relevant the relevant criterion here. I mean, of course, we could imagine a world to go back to strong independence where we were cared for by robots, or like we all sprung out of the head of a Greek god, and like these are words that we can imagine, worlds we can imagine. So, of course, it's not true that it is like that strong independence conceptually requires caregivers. On the other hand, I think it's a pretty mundane and on limits fact about human nature to refer to that we are dependent creatures who require care from other creatures in order to stay alive. Similarly, like, it could have been the case that there was unlimited uninhabited land when settlers arrived in the land that became the United States, then that ideal would have been less likely to lead to this kind of oppression through settlement. Again, I just don't think that that's the relevant criterion for the case. I do think, and I have a long paper where I like dwell on this a lot, but I think the empirical facts that are relevant will differ based on the, like what we're trying to do with the ideal. But the more sort of covering my ass point here is just that empirical claims that are time and space contingent have always been on the on limits for constructivists. So, for example, like, and I say this in like the paper that dwells on this, but like, the fact of reasonable pluralism is also, which for folks who don't know, is like the background of Rawls's later theory of justice, where like he says we live in a world where like we recognize that people are not going to come to agreement about the good and people are going to have diverse understandings of the good. This is also an empirical fact that has relevance in a time and a place. We could imagine if like maybe a not so distant world where we like the AI all tells us what the good is and we all start to believe it. I mean, obviously, again, I don't want to live here, but it's also on the, or moderate scarcity, right? Like if you want, like, empirical facts about the, and this is notoriously important for stuff like settler freedom, right? Like, moderate scarcity is part of the like the circumstances of justice in the history of political philosophy. But this is also an empirical fact that's not true in every context. And reduced scarcity is part of the reason that different forms of life emerged on the American and Australian continents. Okay, but big picture, I think we can think about whether ideals require oppressive practices, and I think we can do that by not constraining require to mean conceptual entailment. Instead, I think that we should think about the relevant form of requirement as sensitivity to empirical facts that are appropriate to the topic of inquiry that we are focused on. So, once we have in place that ideals depending on social, ideals of flourishing depending on social practices is somewhat mundane, once we have in place the idea that helping ourselves to empirical facts to think about which practices ideals would require is also somewhat mundane, then I think it's just a hop, skip, and a jump to saying that, like, we could have ideals that required oppressive social practices to be realized, and not just could, it is actually quite likely that some of the ideals of the good life that we find ourselves with are ideals that require oppressive social practices to maintain, because oppression has been a major vehicle through which we do social provisioning in modern and contemporary societies. So when I say on your hand, like at the bottom of page 3, like the possibility of ideals being realized through oppressive social practices is not hypothetical, I just really mean that. Like, the burden of proof of whether our ideals depend on oppressive practices, in my view, like, obviously we have to look at individual practices, but it shouldn't be on the person who's saying that that oppressive practices are intimately related to the ideals of the good life we have, because the historical record really shows that oppression is often a vehicle through which societies not just distribute goods, but arrange themselves around the meeting of human needs. So I say at the bottom of page 3, one of the reasons people want to often respond to this work by going straight to conceptual entailment and being like, oh, but I can imagine a world where we're raised by robots or something, is that they assume that we can detach these ideals from the practices that are required to realize them. But I think one reason to not just assume detachability out of hand is, and this is maybe an additional important premise in my argument, is that we need to understand that oppression often serves, sorry, I dropped my pen, but a functional role in the societies that it exists in. So I think this is actually like one of the reasons that liberal political philosophy has like kind of failed to grapple with this question directly, is like, the way that I see it, we are theorizing in a time and place where the institutions that we have inherited are, many of them are oppressive, but many of them are also like the oppression is doing something, right? Like the exploitation of caring labor is how we provide the social good of making sure that humans grow into adulthood. Of course, I can offer other examples of this, but I think part of why there's been sort of the friction with the liberal tradition is that there's been this tendency to think about problems of oppression as problems of exclusion and inclusion, rather than what I think is often a more accurate description of, like, where, yes, like, one mechanism of oppression is that you are excluded from political personhood, but another mechanism of oppression that falls into sort of like the background society in contemporary liberalism is the being subjugated through the institutions that like provide the basic goods that make society function. And so I focused in this moment on the care example, but I think in some ways it's even clearer in the land example, right? Like the idea that land just is private property, like where is that ever debated in political philosophy? And then ironically, like this one should come very clearly under the Rawlsian umbrella because it's a metaphysical doctrine about the good life that land is private property. The people who lived in the Americas did not believe that land was private property. We've enshrined this metaphysical doctrine that says that land is private property. We organize so many things of social life around the idea that all land ought to be private property. We do that because, I mean, it's oppressive. It also serves a coordinating function. So I'm going to pause in a second here. But since I know a lot of you have read a lot of my work, I just want to throw in this other piece that will maybe jog something into place for people and just make other people cannot care if they, I don't think it's that central. But I think it's helpful. I really often tend to think of oppression as a response, like as a form of coordination, something that's a response to a collective action problem about how we orient ourselves to one another and how we distribute resources. So if we think that oppression often arises out of that, right? Like we're trying to figure out how we should relate to each other over the resources that are around us, it's not like it becomes easier to see that oppressive systems often serve like functional social provisioning roles. And once we recognize that, it also becomes a lot easier to see that we may have ideals of the good life floating around that could not really be instantiated without these oppressive background institutions in place. So to just kind of return to that question of should we assume that the oppressed want what the or should get what the dominant have? I think the answer is no. And I think at least with the view I've offered here, the basic risk is that we're going to try to universalize the situation of being a beneficiary of the subjugation of others. Some ideals and likely ideals that we actually live with are ideals that have been maintained in the world through oppression. And so then I think part of our job in moral and political philosophy is to ask to evaluate these ideals in light of what practices they require. So I think actually a big part of the ultimate upshot of this is that we are evaluating ideals of human flourishing wrong if the only thing we ask about them is like, how does a life where you are independent and only deliberating among equals look? Oh, like on its own, if you get to be that person, it looks great. I think that the real upshot of this is that in order to really see whether we should adopt ideals of human flourishing, we also have to ask questions about what kinds of social practices are required in order to bring, to make these ideals real in the world. And I will stop there. Thank you.
1: Ja, das ist jetzt Sereen Kadar gewesen von der City University in New York. Sie ist Chair in Philosophy of Culture, Women and Gender Studies. Und jetzt gibt es zu ihrem Vortrag über Should the Oppressed Want What the Dominant Have im Rahmen der Konferenz Agency Under Oppression, Feminist Perspectives. Also hier in der Axiom Wissenschaftssendung kann man eben an aktuellen Debatten dadurch auch teilnehmen. Deshalb gibt es jetzt auch eben den Kommentar von Caleb Ward von der Universität Hamburg, Institut für Philosophie, wo er Postdoc ist. Und ja, damit sind wir am Ende der Sendung. Und im Studio verabschiedet sich Felicia Herrschaft. Ciao. Also Radio X Plus 7, da kann man sich das nochmal vertiefend anhören. Bis dann.
4: Significant contribution to translate those diagnoses into theoretical terms that will force academic philosophy to take them seriously. But I also think there's maybe more that you could say in the service of the critical project about why these are bad accounts of human flourishing, whether you feel that we can just take existing accounts of oppression, the normative kind of teeth of those accounts, and just say that, you know, the practices underlying these accounts of human flourishing just straightforwardly do the things that we say are bad when we talk about oppression, or if there are, you know, some are bad in different ways than others, and there may be kind of tendencies that emerge that differentiate them. I guess the kind of bastardized Tolstoy version of this is, are all unhappy families unhappy in the same way, or are they unhappy differently? Then for the positive project, you know, the task is to identify what an account of the good life should look like substantively, beyond saying that it should not depend on the domination of others. We need to develop new ways of organizing goods that do not depend on exploitative labor somewhere along the way in the supply chain. And we need new definitions of freedom that accept and valorize relations of care and mutual dependence. I can imagine a lot of ways to flesh out a positive account, but I'm not entirely sure, and I'd be interested to know your thoughts on this, whether that question can be separated from the practical project and the question of how to get there from here. Because that's been the framing that has been prevalent for the movement that are tackling this question as they try to invent and implement new ways of living together that don't depend on domination. You know, to paraphrase something that Sirin says in Decolonizing Universalism, people know that the status quo is oppressive even without kind of a clear or monolithic conception of how the good should be defined. Yet, the moral imagination is distorted by these inadequate accounts of the good life, which makes both the positive and the practical task very difficult. Paulo Freire kind of diagnoses this dynamic by saying that for the oppressed in the initial stages of struggle, quote, their ideal is to be men, but for them to be men is to be oppressors. This is their model of humanity. And then he continues by saying, it's not to become free that they want agrarian reform, but in order to acquire land and thus become landowners, or more precisely, bosses over other workers. So there has to be some kind of ideology critique and opening of the imagination to reach a different model of living and flourishing together, which is going to have to go beyond just a critique of the value attribution that says that the good includes being served by others or being able to buy a good smartphone or not having to clean your toilet. Ideological conceptions of the good are also held in place by the mythology that many features of the status quo social arrangement are necessary for security, stability, subsistence. In other words, the idea that there are no other better options for responding to the collective action problems we face. So I'd like to hear more about how to bridge the diagnosis with this kind of ideology critique and how maybe that differs from ideology critique as we already know it. So the practical aim is actually changing status quo power relations that are oppressive. And that change requires reaching out towards some other vision of flourishing together, which is going to demand the moral... It's going to demand both the moral imagination and the mobilization and non-dominating coordination of some kind of power toward change. You know, this is something that's familiar for those of us who study prefigurative politics. So Paulo Freire, again, he expresses this idea in the call that, quote, the oppressor-oppressed contradiction be superseded by the humanization of all people. The solution of this contradiction is born in the labor which brings into the world this new being, no longer oppressor, no longer oppressed, but human in the process of achieving freedom. So the second, I guess that was all one sort of cluster. I was also, another question I had was also about kind of the scope of the argument, and especially in relationship to the title. Because the title kind of suggested that the aim is to intervene in philosophers' moral assessments of oppressed people's actions. You know, should the oppressed want what the dominant have? And yesterday, Serene was telling me that she's kind of, you feel like people are all focused on this kind of moral question of the obligation to resist. And this paper is not boiling down to that question, but the title is setting it up as if it's going to. So, because it sounds like it's going to be about whether they have sufficiently good reasons to justify their desires and aims. So if we're actually putting the instrumental reasons for wanting those things to the side, I guess the question is, what is the relationship between the kind of individual level of analysis and the structural question of...
5: Hallo, hier ist das Politopia-Magazin, euer gesellschaftspolitisches Magazin bei Radio X, dem Frankfurter Bürgerradio. 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

looking hard, looking around, you start to think, maybe this isn't what I wanted. But you have to keep going, keep moving on, and don't you ever look back.